0: breaker, though. You know what I mean? And we were going off the top. You know what I mean? It's not like the rap battles we have now where you go home, you know who you're rapping against. You know what I mean? I'm just, I show up at Scribble Jam, and first you got to battle to get into the round of 64. So there's like hundreds of rappers, you know what I'm saying? I got in round 64. I won my first round, or first two rounds, I think. And then I think this is the round of 16 or whatever. But I, you know what I mean? I had been watching them all day, and I knew, oh, this guy's got something. He's going to say some wild stuff to me, man. Like, he's going to say something terrible, and I might lose my mind.
1: We'll return to my conversation with Rusty Redenbacher in a moment. First, let's hear a classic track from the Mudkids off their 2001 album, Higher. This is No Hate.

0: That was the Mud Kids with No Hate. And my guest this week is the Mud Kids co-founder, Rusty Redenbacher. Let's join our conversation. Rusty, thank you so much for taking time to be here today to talk about your music.
1: My absolute pleasure to be here. Thank you for having me, Kyle.
0: Yeah, you've been incredibly busy this year. You've released two full albums of beats along with singles. I want to ask you about all of that today.
1: Okay.
0: But first, I wanted to give our listeners a sense of your history, which is extraordinary.
1: Thank you.
0: Over the years, you've worked as a DJ, a producer, a rapper, a rock vocalist, a TV host, a songwriter, a music journalist, a radio DJ and host.
1: Yeah.
0: It's an incredible history. But I want to go back to your early years. You were born in Gary.
1: Yes.
0: Right? Tell me about your early years, and when did you come to Indianapolis?
1: We came to Indianapolis. My mother and I came to Indianapolis when I was 3 years old. Love it here, obviously. And I've grew up in the house with, at first, you know, my uncles and aunts were in the house with us. So I was like the little brother of sorts, you know. So I was getting all kinds of influences and music and stuff. And it was great. I think I had a pretty solid childhood, you know what I mean? I really enjoyed it. My mother was wonderful. I couldn't tell you how much I love her. You know what I'm saying?
0: What kind of music were you into as a kid?
1: Oh, man. Well, I was a little bit, I was kind of the weird kid in the neighborhood because I inherited the love of like wild rock music from my dad. You know what I mean? So I was playing, the kids in the neighborhood are playing P-Funk. I'm listening to Led Zeppelin, Elton John, you know, and, you know, off the wall stuff. And my uncles were also listening to that kind of stuff at our house. So I was listening to, a lot of rock music at first, you know what I mean? And then I kind of leaned way heavy into the soul. You know, like I said, we talked about Jackson 5 and stuff like that because they were absolutely a part of my everyday background as a child for the longest. P-Funk, man, you know what I mean? All of it. And then my uncles were cool. My Uncle Tim especially would try to always give me an alternative. So he's like, this is Louis Armstrong. He plays trumpet, you know, and this is Miles Davis. He plays trumpet too. They're different kinds of guys. You know what I mean? My uncle would like explain things to me and we sit and have listening sessions. Like my first listening sessions were with my Uncle Tim and Mark, you know what I mean? And I was just surrounded by cool stuff, man.
0: Your family loved music. Did anyone play?
1: My grandfather and Gary was a horn player. That's probably, my aunt Karen says that's where I get all this musical stuff from is my grandfather.
0: What was his name?
1: Dwayne Johnson. Dwayne Johnson, affectionately known as Dotes. Lonnie Lester. He produced some records for him.
0: For Newtone, probably.
1: There you go. Absolutely.
0: He produced a few records.
1: Yep. He produced a few of those. If you look, you'll see produced by Dwayne Johnson.
0: I got to play one of those tracks.
1: Yeah, absolutely. Was it Don't Let Go?
0: Yeah.
1: That's the one. You know what I mean? That's the one. My Uncle BB will tell you about, man, we had boxes of those 45s at our house. You know what I'm saying? He sees them going for $200 and $300, $400 now, right? He's like, we just take those outside and throw them in the yard and play and shoot BBs at them. You know what I mean? I'm like, yeah, man, I understand. He's like, they were, you know what I mean?
0: You can't go. That's the big
1: You trick. Can't go. You yeah. can't go. Yeah. Yep, that's the one. My grandfather produced that.
0: Are you serious?
1: Yeah.
0: I never knew that.
1: Look on the side of the record right there. That's Dwayne Johnson, my man Dotes.
0: Yeah. Incredible funky
1: So
0: track.
1: He's the man.
0: So what was his association with the music business?
1: He was a producer.
0: Yeah.
1: You know what I mean? I don't really know how he got into it. I haven't really heard all the stories. I know he played in the Army band as well. He was a trumpet player. But I don't know how he got into it. I really never got the full story. I just know that, you know what I mean? When I finally did get to meet Lonnie, he was like, you know, your grandfather produced my records. I was like, what? You know what I mean? I played Art and Soul, and Lonnie was the other guy at Art and Soul with us that year. Kinetic and I played. And Lonnie was the other guy. I didn't, you know what I mean? I really didn't know anything about Lonnie Lester. And boom.
0: Incredible performance.
1: I mean, just, you know, it was just amazing, man, the way things popped off. And he was like, you're Dwayne Johnson. Yeah, I was like, yeah.
0: Thank you for sharing that. I had no idea.
1: Absolutely. Yeah. Wild stuff. Yeah. Play that one. Please Don't Go, right?
0: Yeah.
1: Yeah, man.
0: You can't go.
1: Okay. I'm sorry, Dotes. I'm sorry, Dotes probably wouldn't know all my records either.
0: Yeah.
1: You know what I mean? I'm not going to trip.

0: You went to Broad Ripple High School, from what I know.
1: I did.
0: Were you playing music? Were you in bands? Were you rapping as
1: no,
0: a young person?
1: I was. I started rapping as a young person. You know, Run DMC and LL Cool J absolutely turned me out. If you listen to me now, you'll still hear LL Cool J, early LL Cool J in my tone, and a little bit of Public Enemy in my delivery. You know what I mean? Like, that stuff absolutely shook my world up. I started rapping in high school, writing funny little, you know what I mean, just funny stuff. You know what I mean? Sometimes diss songs about people I didn't like at school. And then, you know, I would record them on tape and pass them. Yeah, like, you know what I mean? Stuff like that, just goofing around. And then a dude named Brian Smith, man, I love this dude to this day for this. He was like, you can really rap. You know that? And I was like, huh? He's like, no, you can really rap, man. I'll be your DJ. You know what I mean? Like, oh, that's cool. That's the first time I'd seen anybody with two turntables at their house. You know what I'm saying? I went to his apartment over off 52nd and College, man. You know what I mean? Where he lived. And he was cutting the records and taping me through the tape deck. And I think I was rapping through headphones, man, and everything. You know, and that made me take it seriously. And then, I was like, somebody who knows took me seriously. You know what I mean? And that set me off, man.
0: So, how old were you?
1: I was probably 15, 16.
0: Does he still have those cassette tapes?
1: Oh, my God. I don't know. I hope he does. That would be cool. Brian, if you have those cassettes, get them to DJ Kyle Long. That's
0: we'll
1: history.
0: Digitize.
1: I have some tapes I will get to you to digitize if you're interested.
0: 100%.
1: Doing some early stuff that nobody's got.
0: You rose to prominence in the early 90s with the band Birdmen of Alcatraz. You've always been, in your career, I think, at the forefront of important changes that were happening in music. In the 90s, a new kind of metal emerged, mixing influences from funk and hip-hop, and that was the sound you were exploring with the Birdmen. Is that something you consider like your first major musical project in the city?
1: Yeah. I was in a rap band before that, a little rap band that played a few shows, which was cool.
0: What was that?
1: It was called Coalition.
0: Coalition.
1: It was cool. You know what I mean? Me and my man Doug and this dude Ted. It was cool. But, you know, I really wanted to do this. Like, I was really dead serious. I'm going to do this. I'm going to be making music. So the Birdmen thing kind of arose out of me. I'd go see everybody, you know what I mean? And if they had something I was into, I was going to go support it regardless. And then I was going to see, hey man, you know, if you ever need like a rapper or something, you know, I wouldn't mind doing a couple bars with you guys or something. That's what happened with Birdmen. And then that ended up being what led to them asking me to join the band. I would say the Birdmen was definitely my first major thing. It's the thing that, you know, set me up for everything else. I tell people Birdmen kind of introduced me to everybody, and Mudkids like established who I am.
0: Yeah. The band was playing everywhere at a certain point, Birdmen.
1: Yeah.
0: And was getting a lot of press. You mentioned you grew up listening to Led Zeppelin and heavy rock music. Was that an easy transition for you to jump in front of a metal band and be the front person?
1: Yeah.
0: It was.
1: It wasn't difficult at all. Yeah. I was really into the band. You know what I mean? I was a fan of the band before I was in the band. So I knew the songs and I knew what I could add to whatever they were going to do going forward. You know what I mean? And, man, you know, we recorded our first record. I see you got it over there. With Paul Mahern. It was a great experience, man. I learned so much about songwriting and how to work in the studio and how to actually you don't have to jump around and act like a rock star all the time. You don't have to do, you know what I mean? You don't have to come to the studio and act all wild, dude. We're here to work. And I really learned that during that experience. And I think it's carried through everything I've done since, you know what I mean? So thankful to Paul for that experience, because I really didn't know what a producer did for a band, and having him come to our garage and do this like this and change, put this part with this part, you know what I'm saying? This will work better, don't you think? Maybe. What do you think? It will. You know what I mean? And he was right. Like, that, I think that first record is pretty immaculate. But we got to flip mode which is ended up being pretty much a signature song for the Birdmen. And that's the one where I'm like, I'm going off, you know, MCs who be dissing, stop looking, listen, they come up missing when I'm in the house, like you have a loving kitchen. Hey, dude, I'm a trigger fingers, itching, I'm writing this stuff, lighting them up, but this will get the, you know what I mean? I'm just going off top speed, shout out top speed, going off big raps, big metal, big thing. When we recorded that song, Paul Mahern was like, that's your record and that's what you guys need to be doing.

and you're listening to Cultural Manifesto. We just heard The Birdmen of Alcatraz with Flip Mode, featuring Rusty Redenbacher on vocals. And Rusty is my guest this week. Let's return to our conversation as we discuss his work with the Mudkips.

0: One of the defining projects of your career in music is the Mug Kids,
1: absolutely,
0: a group you co-founded with Tyler Knapp around 1997, 1998.
1: Yep.
0: This was the time of the emergence of underground hip-hop.
1: Yeah.
0: And you played with many of the iconic figures in that scene, from the Jungle Brothers to the Roots to Blackalicious, the Black Eyed Peas.
1: Toured with Wu-Tang. We played a couple days with Wu-Tang. We were playing with everybody.
0: Yeah, it's incredible. I was a massive fan of this group. You were one of the few groups in town kind of exploring this style. Indiana was very influenced by the gangsta scene in the West Coast. Tell me about putting this group together and being intentional about creating this kind of different sound here in Indianapolis.
1: Okay. I met Tyler at what is now the Jazz Kitchen. At that time, it was called Kilimanjaro. Ron Miner, DJ Indiana Jones, my brother, God rest his soul, hosted a hip-hop night there. It was a reggae club. He hosted a hip-hop night there on Tuesdays. And I went in on one of the Tuesdays to hang out, and there's Tyler sitting in the corner over there with a box of tapes. I'm like, what's up, man? You know, I introduced myself to him. He's like, hey, you know, I'm Tyler. I go by Elmas. I made these beats. I'm like, oh, that's cool. You know, I'm in this band, Birdman. You know, I do a little rapping and stuff in that band. And, you know, I've been wanting to get back into some actual rap music. You know what I mean? So that would, you know what I mean? He's like, well, yeah. You know, and he gave me a tape. I went home and I wrote raps. And then the next time we played in Bloomington, I went to Tyler's house and I said, hey, man, you know, I went to Tyler's house and said, let's, you know, cut some demos. And he had a four track and we cut like six demos that day. I went and played my show and then we just stayed in touch. I took the demos to the label that the Birdman was on, Surf Records. Shout out Dan Metro. Dan was like, yeah, I'll put this out. Like, yeah, when do you want to put this out? I'll put this out. So that's kind of how that started. And then Tyler and I just got to be super, super tight. You know, he's my man. I love him, like, with all my heart, you know. And we just wrote it out for years, you know what I mean? Moved in together to make the second record. Got a deal in California for the third record. You know, it was constant progress and constant moving. But we were definitely – I wasn't interested in – you know, doing what would be called a typical thing at that time, I guess. You know, I wasn't interested in gangster stuff. I didn't live that life. I like being an artist, and all the artists I was listening to, like, you know, Ultramagnetic, Tribe Called Quest, De La, obviously, stuff like that. And Tyler just had the exact, that right palette for me, you know what I mean? It was perfect.

0: If you didn't grow up at that time, it's hard to explain how deep that G-funk, gangster funk sound was in Indianapolis.
1: Everywhere, yeah. And no disrespect to
0: sure,
1: it.
0: No, it's just lots of great groups, NAP and
1: absolutely,
0: all of them.
1: Man. You know, Tip Street Posse, all kind of stuff. We go back, you know what I mean?
0: Like how, I said, but, you know, you made this album at a time when the original A Tribe Called Quest was still active. You
1: right.
0: were part of that original movement of underground hip hop.
1: Yes.
0: How hard was it to kind of get an audience for that in Indianapolis at the time?
1: We kind of started on second base with it because the Birdmen were pretty popular. Yeah. And I was, you know what I mean? I had my foot in these doors. So, you know what I mean? I could get us some opening slots here and there, you know what I mean? And it was kind of shocking how quickly people took to it, actually. We put the first record out, actually, at a Birdman show. We opened for the Birdman, and, like, the vibe was, oh, you know what I mean? Like, they're ready for this. They're kind of past that, and they're ready for this. And you know, the Birdman had been working for so long, and it started to become a little bit more difficult to get things done. And it's very easy to get things done with this guy because me and this guy are just locked in. You know what I mean? Tyler and I are just locked in on this music. As soon as he sends me a track, I'm boom, boom, boom, boom, boom, boom, boom. And I can record it. You know what I mean? It's not like getting 13 or four guys together, five guys together to write a song. And then you got to deal with five egos and all this other stuff, right?

0: people seem to really, really appreciate it and take to it, because I think they were ready for us, I think, honestly. And we delivered, because we played great shows. We put out great records. I was going to say good records.
1: Nah, they're great.
0: They're great.
1: Yeah.
0: They're great.
1: I mean, you were getting reviewed in Thesaurus. You were getting tons of coverage for this music. Yeah.
0: Yeah, man. Got a lot of decent press, man. And once again, that's Jones, man. You know what I mean? We had, like I said, DJ Indiana Jones, Ron Miner was our manager. Him and a guy named Mark Simon were working together on this project, actually. And Ron took us to places that I definitely would not have gone without him. You know what I mean? I can't tell you how much I love that man.
1: Yeah, yeah. Were there any
0: And miss him, truly.
1: No, same. Were there any other groups at that time that were exploring this sound in Indianapolis? I know there's 360
0: yeah,
1: Degrees.
0: Yeah, yeah,
1: Who
0: yeah.
1: Who else was out there that you felt like a simpatico with?
0: We ran with there's the guys, they call themselves Archipelago Galactic.
1: Yeah, of course.
0: You know what I mean? Twilight Sentinels and all those guys. There was No Massive. It's my buddy Jason. He's Raw. Deep Concentration Camp were some guys, you know what I'm saying, that were kind of on this level. There were a lot of people, Contraband Connection, a little bit more Raw, but they were, you know, they were East Coast oriented. Then eventually it got so weird here because, like, I worked at Rockin' Billy's, right?
1: I want
0: to
1: ask you about that. Yeah.
0: I'm at the record store in the middle of East Coast, West Coast, this, that, and the other. And people at the record store are picking sides. And you know what I mean? I'm like, we live in Indianapolis and it has nothing to do with us. And you know, like, oh man, y'all make that old East Coast stuff, man. You know what I mean? People used to like really blow us off. Like some people would blow us. Yeah, it's that East Coast. You listen to me. Damn, bro. Like, give me a break, man. You know what I mean?
1: We're in Indiana. Yeah.
0: But, you know, shout out to everybody who's made music here, man, especially if you're a part of making rap music in the early days, because you really had to be committed. You had to be, and you had to be sincere, man. You had to be about it, you know, to get your name anywhere. Like NAP, man, those guys are awesome, dude. You know why? Because they made it happen, dude. They truly made it happen. And they were, that's goals for me. You know what I'm saying? Like NAP was something to strive for when we started Mud Kids. You know what I mean? So shout out to them, brother. Big time. All of them, man. Rest in peace, Kilo G.
1: We'll return to my conversation with Rusty Redenbacher in a moment. First, let's hear another track from the Mud Kids off their 1998 album, Four Track Mind. This is Freak Ya.

0: Cultural Manifesto will return with more words and music from Rusty Redenbacher after this short break.
1: 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Hi, I'm Adam Gross. Thanks for spending your Wednesday night with me. We've got some good news. It looks like the rain is behind us, at least for a day. According to the National Weather Service, after some mostly cloudy skies tonight and temps in the upper 40s, we should have sunny skies tomorrow and highs in the upper 60s. Not bad. 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
0: I'm Kyle Long, and you're listening to Cultural Manifesto. My guest this week is Rusty Redenbacher. He's been a fixture of the Indianapolis scene for over 30 years, performing with rock and hip-hop groups, including the Mudkids, Birdmen of Alcatraz, and The Last Four. This year, Rusty has issued 2 LPs and 3 EPs under the name Rusty Redenbacher is Nasty Slim. Those releases feature his work as a beatmaker. And we'll hear an example now from his latest release, One for Jones, a tribute to the late Indianapolis DJ and promoter Ron Miner, better known as Indiana Jones.

0: Indiana Jones.
1: Taking back to the roots of hip hop, my name is Indiana Jones. Let's go.
2: That was Rusty Redenbacher, is Nasty Slim, with One for Jones, a tribute to the late Indianapolis DJ, Indiana Jones. And Rusty Redenbacher is my guest this week. Let's return to our conversation as we discuss his work at Rockin' Billy's, an influential record store that was located at 4435 North Keystone Avenue in Indianapolis. During the late 1990s and early 2000s, Rockin' Billy's was the epicenter of Indianapolis hip-hop DJ culture. I wanted to ask you about Rockin' Billy's. They sold 12-inch rap singles at a time when that wasn't omnipresent in the city, and also mixtapes. There was a whole glass case full of mixtapes. Tell me about the influence of Rockin' Billy's on you and the DJ culture in Indianapolis.
3: Oh, man, Rockin' Billy's was the greatest, dude. It was the best record store in the world. We sold a lot of 12-inch rap singles. It was where the street DJs, the hip-hop DJs, everybody was coming to shop, you know what I mean? Because we had the wax. It was phenomenal, man. We had, you know, we served a hip-hop community that, I wasn't into contact with a lot until I worked at Rockin' Billy's. Now I know I'm meeting everybody, you know what I mean? I'm meeting all these gangster rappers. I'm getting to talk to people. I'm meeting all the street-level DJs. It's great, man. I love this, you know what I mean? The mixtapes, man. What can I say, dude? You know, I've met some remarkable people through the mixtape culture. We would put, people would put mixtapes out, right? It'd be 90 minutes long with, all this music. And the whole thing is just seamless, man. The king of it is JF, no question.
4: JF.

shout out to DJ JF. He is the man. You know what I mean? I remember seeing that guy get checks from the record store. You know what I mean? That nobody was getting. He was getting paid like the managers, man. Sell these mixtapes. You know what I mean? And people would come in and just straight up ask for JFs. Gus, DJ Don Don, DJ World, DJ Goo, like all these guys, man, that put out these mixtapes every week with new music. Like they were like radio stations in and of themselves. And they curated these playlists of themselves. You know what I mean? Don Don's sound is not like anybody else's. Gus's sound is not like anybody else's. JF's sound is not like anybody else's. And he's pretty much the template. You know what I mean? And he still don't, nobody still sounds like him to this day.

0: These guys are all super dope. You know what I mean? And I would listen to these. Tech, DJ Tech. I can't forget DJ Tech. It's my man. You know what I mean? These are all guys that I would listen to their tapes and okay, now I need to, you know what I mean? I guess this is, that's the bomb right there. This is the right record. This sounds good with this, you know what I'm saying? And that kind of got me back into DJing. And then I started putting out mixtapes, you know what I mean? You put out mixtapes? Yeah. I'd use my buddy's decks, you know what I'm saying? Buy all the records, make a mixtape, make a couple extra bucks, pay my rent, you know what I mean? And then that, Paul Bunyan, who's absolutely, I would say, in terms of mixtapes, he's one of the first ones to bring actual production to the mixtape. I saw it. I lived with Paul, too. I saw it. I heard it.
1: DJ!
2: Paul Bunyan. Paul Bunyan.
3: A man barely alive. We can rebuild him. We have the technology.

0: that guy would put so much into a mixtape, man. You know what I mean? There, it was like a badge of honor to do your whole thing live. You know what I mean? And that's JF's fault, too. You know what I mean? Because JF would do everything live. JF would do two turntables, have a CD player going. You know what I mean? Like, insane. I've seen it. It's like he's got like four hands. CD player here. He's got a beat here, loop here, another CD player here. This is like before all this Serato and stuff. I'd never seen anything like it, man. You know what I mean? Watching JF mix live for the first time blew my mind. Paul Bunyan was doing production. Paul Bunyan would get down on that four track and make something that was absolutely musical.
1: This is
2: Paul Bunyan
3: Cornerstone
1: exclusive.
4: You are connected.

0: So I picked up some of his game. I picked up everybody's game. Maybe slow it down a little bit. They seem to like it slowed down a little bit because the bass hits harder. I picked that up from Goo. You know what I mean? Just everybody. So mixtape culture, rap culture, all that is a part of me. Rock and roll, all of it. You know what I mean? All of it. And Rockabilly's brought me all that mixtape culture and that DJ culture. So, which led to me being on the radio. You know what I mean? Being on TLC and 96.3. You know what I mean? I was one of the first four guys on 96.3 when they started doing mix shows.
1: Yeah. Used to listen to you all the time on there. that's a perfect way to segue into what you're working on today. You have released this year alone two albums, multiple singles as a producer.
0: Two EPs. Don't forget
1: the two EPs. Okay, yes. As a beat maker, as a producer. You mention in the notes to one of these releases that Paul Bunyan and his production techniques making mixtapes has influenced your work as a producer.
0: Absolutely.
1: Do you
0: want to
1: speak
0: man.
1: About that?
0: Yeah. So Paul had this sampler. We were living together. He had a mixer that had a sampler on it. The sampler had like 4 seconds or so of sample time. So I was like, I could definitely loop drums on that. I could get those drums onto the four track. Then I could trigger bass loops and trigger guitar loops and or whatever else. You know what I'm saying? I'll just have to trigger everything. No sequencers, no nothing. And that led to me making the first beats I ever tried to make years and years ago. This is, you know, oh my goodness. When is this? It's before 2000. Having those 4 seconds of sample time, man, I would sit down, you know, when he was done with his decks, you know what I mean? I was like, would you mind if I, you know what I mean, use the sampler? Like, the grace that a lot of my friends have shown me to let me use their equipment and stuff has been wonderful, and I'm very appreciative of all of them, from Mark Seidman letting me use his turntables to make mixtapes to Paul letting me figure out how to use a sampler on this and how to use a four track. You know, I'd never engineered anything by myself on a four track. And that's definitely led to my process that I use now. You know what I mean? I'm still doing this. I'll sit with it all night until I figure it out.

0: You mentioned the background you have, your taste in music from rock to hip hop to soul. That's all referenced in these beats as well.
1: Yeah.
0: You know, I can hear little samples of everything from Bo Diddley to Chevy Otis.
1: Yeah.
0: Yeah. Tell me about this is sample based hip hop production.
1: Right.
0: Tell me about your work sampling and what you're putting into these beats.
1: I have things that, you know, songs I love. So it's like, well, how can I reinterpret that? You know, I try not to just take something and just loop it. I try to take the sample and move it around and do things with it, manipulate it enough to the point where it's like, it's evocative of what it was, but it's not just what it was.

0: you have a dedicated page for all these beats. Rusty Redenbacher is Nasty Slim.
1: You
0: yep. mentioned your goal was to release 50 tracks by May. You're pretty close, right?
1: My goal was to have 50
0: have
1: tracks.
0: 50 tracks, gotcha.
1: By May.
0: Yeah. Well, you probably hit that.
1: Oh, I'm way past that. Yeah, yeah. Way past that. Like, what's really a trip about this is I didn't know how to use the equipment that I'm using or the programs I'm using and stuff. I didn't know any of that until December of last year. I literally have just learned this stuff in the last 4 months. Everything you're hearing, this is me taking all this stuff that we've talked about in the previous part of this interview and applying it and you know what I mean? And now it's again every day with this. Boom, boom, boom, boom, boom, boom, boom. And I feel it. I see it. I'm getting better and better. The only way to figure it out is if you're getting better and better is to keep putting stuff out. You know, so my original goal in December when I started, I was like, Sleepy, my man, Sleepy Floyd, was like, you got it, because I was building, you know. So my original goal in December when I started, I was like, Sleepy, my man, Sleepy Floyd, was like, you got it.

He was like, open it up, man. You'll see. Open it up. Just mess around with it. You know what I mean? Literally, like, dude, you should really be producing stuff. And boom, I opened that thing up. And then the first beat I made was on December 13th. And I have not looked back, man.

0: it's a whole new world for me, and I'm so excited about the music that I'm making right now.
1: Yeah, it feels like you're at the beginning of a new direction in your life as an artist.
0: Yeah.
1: You have a vinyl release out now.
0: Yeah.
1: You've rapped on a couple of the beats you've put out. Both of the albums end with raps. Before we wrap up, tell us about the the future of this project. Rusty Redenbacher is Nasty Slim.
0: I guess I can go ahead and I'm going to announce this. I'm putting out a rap album in August. I'm putting out a full rap album in August. I'd been Chris from Front Porch Records, who has been absolutely instrumental in my development as a producer and an artist and a person over the last four months. Man, I love this man. He was like, what do you think about doing a rap album? And I was like, my original intent when I started making all these beats and all these house tracks and stuff. So I started with house because I just told you I came from doing the house clubs and stuff, like, you know what I mean? Gary, Indiana, summer Chicago, I'm listening to WBMX, you know what I'm saying? Boom, boom, boom, boom. I was into it. So started with the house music. So I felt like I had a grip on that. And then obviously hip hop was kind of a thing I obviously felt like I have a grip on. But once I started making the hip hop beats, I was just stockpiling all these beats. And I would send them to people and be like, I'd really like for you to rap on one of my songs. One of my tracks, you know, if you don't like these, I got more. I'm making new tracks every day. And I just kind of kept sending tracks to people and fishing and posting. I'll make a little content of something and, you know, let people know this is what I'm doing now. And it was kind of slow at first, and that's cool. But like I said, it's only been 4 months, man. So just give it time, you know, just keep putting the stuff out there. And somebody finally hit me back, my buddy Ideal, you know what I mean, from Midwest Hype, hit me back. It's like that Drexel record, I want to do that one. And that's on the vinyl that we've just released. And he basically said, yo, I've always wanted to do a record with you. So are you going to rap on this? And I was like, no. And he's like, oh, man, come on, dude. I was like, So I wrote a 16, you know what I mean? And got in the studio and did it. Felt good. And, you know, he's encouraging me and stuff. And then I went home and, wrote a couple more. Went back to the studio, recorded another song called God Talk, which I really like. But now it's like, I got to go back and mix it down. Man, I need to just get a microphone. You know what I mean? Now I'm feeling it. Now, you know, I mean, the itch is back and the pen is out and I'm feeling it. And I get a microphone and I start sending Chris demos, and which to me don't sound like demos. You know what I'm saying? This sounds good. Boom, I sent Chris. Chris was like, yo, what are you going to do, man? You want to put a rap album out or what? And I was like, yeah. So, yes, there is a rap album on the way. The target is August. I don't want to tell you the title or anything yet, but if you're messing with me on any of the social media, you'll see I'm releasing snippets and, you know, putting some content up and letting you see what I'm doing. Another big part of this is sharing the process with everybody. I'm way into that. You know, I want people to know this. I am actually doing this work. This is happening and I'm doing this every day. You know what I mean?
1: Yeah. I'm looking forward to hearing the record. Rusty, we've been talking for an hour and, you know, barely scratched the surface of what you have done as an artist in Indianapolis. As we wrap up, any final thoughts you want to share with the listeners here in Indiana?
0: Oh, man. Everybody out there, just follow your dreams for real, man. Just keep doing what you believe in and move forward with a spirit of respect and grace, and it will work out for you. You know what I mean? Remain humble and keep jamming and put it out there. Let people hear what you're working on. Let people see your art. Let people hear your art. Let people talk to you about your art. You know what I mean? Appreciate everyone who has an opinion, even the bad ones, you know.
1: Russ, I can't thank you enough for being here. I've been listening to your music
0: great.
1: For almost 30 years.
0: I love you, Kyle, man.
1: Still have
0: thank
1: all the
0: you.
1: Records I bought from you at Rockin' Billy's.
0: I appreciate you, man.
1: Appreciate you being here.
0: Thank you so much, you guys. Stay with me, Rusty Redenbacher.

We've been listening to my conversation with the Indianapolis music pioneer, Rusty Redenbacher. He'll be performing live in Indianapolis on May 28th at the Turntable in Broad Ripple. We'll end with another track from his most recent release titled One for Jones. This is Rusty Redenbacher is Nasty Slim with Light Years.

That was Rusty Redenbacher is Nasty Slim with Light Years. And that's all the time we have this week. Thank you to my guest, Rusty Redenbacher. 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

0: Beth Orton remembers she was driving when she got a call from a record label that she was being dropped.
1: It's just a brutal moment for that to happen. And it was kind of like, if I don't do something really proactive right now, I'm going to go under.
0: But Orton took matters into her own hands, buying a beaten up old piano, retreating to the shed. She started writing songs that would become Weather Alive. Orton says she felt a freedom making Weather Alive, a freedom that might have been impossible under different circumstances.
1: But it's like a sort of like lack of success has allowed me to kind of like go under the radar, always been able to kind of be creative. I've been very lucky in this industry, I think.
0: The singer-songwriter has a newfound sense of gratitude for life and the opportunity to make music.
1: I think I've had this sense that I'm still alive, which I'm amazed by.
0: From 2022, it's Beth Orton today in an encore edition of World Cafe. Hey, I'm Stephen Kaleo, and we're running this back because Beth has a new record out next month. On June 26th, she's putting out The Ground Above. Here's The Clash to get us going with The Magnificent Seven.

0: From NPR, it's World Cafe. Hey, I'm Kaleo, and we've got an encore for you. Beth Orton has a new album due out next month, so we are in the vault listening to this conversation from 2022. And boy, the events leading up to it, not so great. I'm not here to say that getting dropped by your record label is a good thing, but for Beth Orton, it did something special. It gave her the opportunity to take the reins, make a record that is completely hers. The album is called Weather Alive, and it involves buying a beaten-up piano at a Camden market and placing it in her garden shed. And it also means producing the album herself, something she had never done before. So we're listening back to this conversation from 2022, where she talks about why she's happy to have flown under the radar for the majority of her career and how her children helped her re-examine her life. Let's get into it with a performance recorded live in Philadelphia. Here's Beth Orton with Friday Night.
1: This song is called Friday Night.

0: That's Friday night. It's Beth Orton recorded from the stage of World Cafe in Philadelphia. It's from her new album, Weather Alive, her first in 6 years. I'm Kaleo. It's the World Cafe. Beth Orton is my guest. Welcome back to the show.
1: Thank you.
0: How are you doing? How are things? It's been wild.
1: Things are good. I have two kids. One's 15, one's 11, and it's time to get back on the road.
0: Jeez. What an interesting time to be back on the road.
1: I know.
0: But a new album to support, and I love it. Weather Alive is a fantastic album. One that I was a couple of big surprises reading about it, but you self-produced this record. And the first time, for people listening, is the first time you self-produced an album. What was something that you enjoyed or learned in that process?
1: I think if I was to distill it down to like the thing that I was most happy about learning, it would be that just to sit in a room without other people's voices, you know, the kind of critical voices that stop us from maybe trying something that wouldn't normally try, like having a go at, you know, producing a record and under quite extreme conditions as well. So it wasn't sort of like born of choice in a way, it was born out of necessity. And it was this kind of the bare bones of some music. And we went into the second lockdown and I was just like, I need to finish this.
0: Yeah.
1: I know there's something here, but I don't know what it is. And I have to trust that whatever it is will become apparent if I show up.
0: I like the comment, you knew something was there, because one of the things that kind of shocked me in doing research for this record is that the label didn't have that same faith. They didn't recognize that there was something there, and so they rejected your demos, which I, like I said, listening to the album kind of blows my mind that they didn't hear something. How did you sort of react or respond to that?
1: Well, they signed me on the demos, but then I think they were like, oh, let's get a producer on this, and then that didn't happen, and they're like, oh, we're just gonna let you go. And I was like, okay. And that was in October of 2020. You know, it was just a brutal moment for that to happen. And it was kind of like, if I don't do something really proactive right now, I'm going to go under. And I don't know what it was like. I only had one course, and that was to kind of like put it all on the line. So Shahzad Ismaili came on board remotely from New York. And then at Christmas 2020, I went into a record shop because there was that moment where you could do stuff like that. Crazy.
0: Yeah.
1: And they gave me a record by a guy called Alabaster de Plume, and I took it home, listened to it, fell in love with it, and contacted him immediately and said, would you like to play on my record? So I sent him a couple of tracks. It was really this very beautiful process at that point of just like kind of reaching out to people I love and having them bring themselves to these songs.
0: Yeah, it sounds really organic. And as producer, instead of sort of being forced to work with musicians or
1: I've never been forced to work with anyone. I've been very lucky. Like, I've always chosen my people. Bizarrely, I think it's because of, I always keep saying this, but it's like a sort of like lack of success has allowed me to kind of like go under the radar. Always been able to kind of be creative. I've been very lucky in this industry, I think, because I don't think a lot of people get that.
0: Mm-hmm. We're here on the World Cafe. We're talking to Beth Orton. The new album is Weather Alive. I want to talk about this piano, which, you know, I read you were in Camden Market and you saw the piano and you bought it. What was going on in your head that day? What did you see in that thing that spoke to you and said, I need this?
1: Well, I was living with friends and they had a crappy old piano and they were like, oh, you should go to this guy in Camden and he's amazing. He's actually sadly died now, but he'd literally, I swear to God, carry them on his back to far-flung places where people couldn't access pianos and, cool. and so on and so forth. And beautiful dude. Anyway, went to his and there was like, you know, he was like, oh, I got this one. And I was like, oh, what's that one? And it was just like a proper old granny piano. He was like, oh, no, you don't want that. That's a granny piano. And I was like, oh, I do want this one. It's like, you know, all the strings were old and then resonating in very particular ways. And what was found in the kind of bottom of it was just loads of soot.
0: Ooh.
1: So that tells you something about, I don't know, like, where had it been? I have no idea.
0: Vesuvius? No.
1: Yeah. In hell, you know.
0: Yeah. Is that the piano that we hear?
1: Yes.
0: On? Mm-hmm. Wow.
1: Yeah.
0: So I know that you wrote a lot of the songs, or a lot of the songs took shape on that piano.
1: Yes.
0: You know, the album is full-bodied. It's got a lot going on. How do you take the skeleton from piano to building it up to these arrangements that have all these parts in it?
1: So the songs were written on the piano. All the songs were written on that piano. I first had it in the house, and then I built a shed in the garden and then moved it to the garden. And on my last record, I made a very kind of like, beatsy record. It was built around 4-bar loops and so on and so forth. I took that same kind of logic to piano, just really simple playing, just like, okay, 2 chords over and over. I mean, that's how I wrote some of my classics, you know, but that's, so I carried on doing that kind of thing. And then they just built over the, it was quite a long period because I have kids, and so it would be, you know, I'd have to come and go, and that's sometimes why I think it was like a collaboration with time, because each time I'd come back to them because of these spaces, I would come back with a new perspective.
0: Before we get into the live version that you're going to hear that was recorded on the stage of World Cafe, I want our audience to listen in to what the full sound of Beth Orton's new album sounds like. Take a little bit of a listen to Lonely.

0: That's Lonely from Beth Orton. That is the album version. You will hear that on Weather Alive. With that in mind, maybe take you a little bit back to how the song started, the genesis with this live take of Lonely. It's Beth Orton on the World Cafe.
1: This song is called Lonely.

0: Recorded live at World Cafe in Philadelphia, it's Beth Orton. The song is Lonely. You can find the album version on her new record, Weather Alive. This is the World Cafe. There's a really moving lyric in the song. I want to quote it to you. I ask my pa what I'll be, and I ask the question like I know the answer already. Does making music help you answer some of these questions? Who am I?
1: Yeah, definitely. It's a big question I'm constantly asking, like, who am I? Where am I? Why am I here? But I do think that line about, you know, I ask the question like I know the answer already, I think to me, you know, that's a deep line, because it's like, I like lyrics that have a lot of dimension. And often we ask questions like we know the answer. We ask questions begging the answer. We ask questions to hear what we want to hear, but we also imply the answer in the question. And also we project what we think the answer is going to be. I think kids, you know, go to their parents for answers about who they are and where they're from, and but they also go knowing that their parents expect certain things of them. And so, yeah, that, to me, that line holds a lot of different truths and questions and realities.
0: I imagine that question or that lyric means a lot too, because you were a mother yourself.
1: Well, I think one of the things for me about having kids is selfishly speaking, is that each time they hit a milestone age, I hit a milestone age. I remember being their age, and I remember it brings up a lot for me, and with my daughter especially, I think I look a lot more at what it means to be a woman and what it means to be a girl and what it means to grow up in a girl's body. You know, to witness her growing up is to sort of relive my growing up as well. And so you re-examine your past a lot through your children's eyes. And that is definitely something really deep that happens as a parent. And I think it happens really unconsciously a lot of the time in all our lives. But I suppose I live quite consciously. And I think I've had this sense that I'm still alive, which I'm amazed by. And I really am.
0: Wait. I don't want to stop you, but why do you say it's amazing?
1: Well, because I have lived, like, you know, pretty hard, and I've lived to kind of like end it to a degree, just like, okay, it doesn't matter, bleh. You know, like, kind of, I've not taken great care, I don't think, in some ways. And I'm amazed that I got the chance to have children. I'm amazed that I got the chance to keep making music. I'm amazed that I'm sitting here with you now. And so I sort of feel like in this, however long I've got left, I want to live very consciously and just be really tuned into the moment.
0: We're on the World Cafe. We're talking to Beth Orton. The new album is Weather Alive. One of the things that I read that seems to sort of tie in, it felt almost like a revelation reading that you kind of cracked the code with an illness that you'd been dealing with for a long, long time in your life, and that it sort of maybe changed your outlook and approach. I imagine that's the case. That must have been huge.
1: Yeah, well, Crohn's disease is a horrible illness. And I just, like, in the last 10 years, I basically finally just took it with diet. I was like, okay, I can't take the drugs anymore. I can't. And I got to the point after my son where I couldn't actually eat solid food anymore. So I was just like, you know, this has to stop. And so, you know, I'd smoked all my life, drunk all my life, you know, partied, this, that, and the other. So I just gradually stopped one by one and learned how to eat again, learned how to feed myself well, nourish. That is what I mean by living consciously. It's like everything I imbibe, I'm like, Is this good for me? Is this where I want to be? And even within that, mistakes get made. Horrible, horrible stuff happens. And you're like, how did that happen? And you're like, oh, because you were pushing. Now you're pushing being well, and you can't push that either. Like, yeah. Oh my goodness, it's like this.
0: You can swing too hard in the other direction and create a whole new world of problems. Did you feel a change in the music that you were making, the songs that you were writing, with some of this transformation occurring?
1: For sure, yeah, I think so. I think it's not like anything external. Well, there was quite a lot of external stuff as well, but I just sort of had to deal with, like, being well internally and my perception of the world. And yeah, and I did that whilst writing these songs and writing. I've been writing quite a lot. It's been quite a prolific time because in a way the music was the solace. That was the place I could take stuff. Sure. And it was all, and that's when I do think genuinely I didn't write, I wrote these songs sort of for no one but myself in a way, because it was sort of like, oh my goodness, do I still have music? Is that okay? Is that all right? Are we good? You know, are we, you know, and it was there, it was still there for me. And I was so grateful that, you know, I hadn't messed that up. It was still there and I was so grateful. And I was so grateful that, like, you know, when my kids started to be in school, that I could find the time to kind of sneak away to this secret place that requires a lot of focus, and it's sort of like an affair from your family. It's like, oh, if I go into that. So with my last record, it was quite surface in a way. I could make it in the room on a computer, but I knew I had to dig deep again, and so that's what I've been doing a bit of, you know. It's good.
0: Yeah. We're here with Beth Orton. It's the World Cafe. I'd like to feature another song from the album so they can hear some of the great production that you oversaw with some of the great musicians that you played with, but I'm calling it Dealer's Choice. Is there a song that you didn't perform live today that you would like people to listen in on and hear from the album?
1: I think Weather Alive is kind of my favorite song track off the record.
0: Then let's play your favorite song track off the record. It's Beth Orton, the title track to her new album. It's Weather Alive on the World Cafe.

She said there are three steps down to the water's edge.

0: That is the title track to the new album from Beth Orton. It is Weather Alive. Beth is my guest today on the World Cafe. I'm Kaleo. For our last performance, we're going to take a stroll down memory lane. It kind of blows my mind that we're approaching the 30th anniversary of She Cries Your Name.
1: Nearly, not quite.
0: No, not quite. I don't want to date the song. I don't want to make it older than it is.
1: Don't start. It's the 25th.
0: All right, a big round number before then.
1: Yeah.
0: I am curious because it's been a moment. We'll say that.
1: Yeah.
0: How is your experience? Because you've played it throughout your career. How's your relationship with that song changed, if at all?
1: Well, here's the thing. So it got to the point where I was like, I can't do this anymore. Like, if I have to play the old songs, and then I got asked to do an Alanis Morissette tour, and it was like, not that. Like, it was wonderful to be asked to do an arena tour in support of her. Lovely thing to have happen. But went in and I was like, I can't do the new songs, knowing that like 20,000 people will probably talk over them. So it's like, I'm going to just have to reinvent these songs one more time. And I went in with a really, really lovely band, and it was perfect 45-minute set. And I was like, do you know what? It's much easier to sing the old songs now I know that I have these new songs. Now I know that I really am, for me, entering a new phase, whatever that means. I just creatively and kind of, you know, it's just much easier to kind of dip back in and go, yeah, that's something I did, and kind of reinvigorate it, knowing that I feel like I really have moved on.
0: That's kind of interesting. I haven't heard an artist sort of talk about, like sometimes people talk about resentment, that this is the only song people know.
1: Right.
0: But more so the idea that it's almost like, it sounds like you don't want to be defined by those songs, especially when you are making stuff that's vital to you today.
1: No, I just mean that what's vital now is sort of allowed, as has brought new life to what probably for me I might have resented before. Like, if it was all I had. And I think it's interesting looking at people who have had that success where they literally can only play that one record. That must be soul destroying. But I think for me, it's just like, I've been really lucky and blessed, in this industry to kind of slip through the cracks a bit. Now, when I play the old songs, I kind of relate them to what's happening now, and it breathes new life into them for sure, I think.
0: Beautiful. Let's take a listen to it. She Cries Your Name, recorded live on the stage of World Cafe. It's Beth Orton.

0: It's Beth Orton, recorded live for the World Cafe, closing out our session with She Cries Your Name. Her new album is Weather Alive. Beth, it was an absolute pleasure to speak. Congrats on the album. Thanks so much for being here.
1: Thanks so much.
0: This is the World Cafe.
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0: Welcome back to World Cafe. I'm Kaleo. Beth Orton's new album, The Ground Above, is due out June 26th. Thanks again to Beth and to World Cafe senior producer Kimberly Jannaud for her work on the session. Here's Krung Bin. Going back to the pandemic days, this was released in April of 2020. Here's Time, You and I.

0: cool band name, even cooler song. Okay, the band first, Man Woman Chainsaw. And the song is called Nosedive. Six Piece got started when they were only 16 years old and have been getting bigger and bigger over the years, including a sold-out headlining tour in England last year. Their debut album is on my radar, and it can be on yours too. It's due out August 7th. We return in just 1 minute to World Cafe.
1: This Across Indiana segment brings us to the Corson Fire Museum on the east side of Indianapolis. Their collection of antique fire trucks, fire extinguishers, and more highlights 300 years of fire safety.
2: To be able to look at the history that was born out of protecting other people, that was born out of protecting their property, it was born out of evolving to do that job easier, faster, better.
1: Tyler Rice, Director of Learning and Development, says some of that history is from right here in the Hoosier State. Like the first ever self-contained breathing mask made by the Vagen Bader Company of Indianapolis. It gave firefighters a tank of fresh air to carry instead of having them drag around more hoses. Self-contained breathing mask made by the Vagen Bader Company of Indianapolis. It gave firefighters a tank of fresh air to carry instead of having them drag

Chattanooga, Tennessee, inspired by West Africa and Appalachia. The debut album is called Bloodline. From it, a protest song for the 21st, Heavy Foot.

by Charles Hawtrey and the Deaf Aids. Phase one, in which Doris gets her oats.

0: 2008 saw the unusual pairing at the time of M. Ward and Zooey Deschanel. They make up the pairing She and Him. From their debut album, Volume 1, Sentimental Heart, wraps up this edition of the show. Yeah, I think I'm calling it. Hey, but we will run it back very soon. Check your local listings. In the meantime, we make this show from WXPN at the University of Pennsylvania in Philadelphia. Thanks so much for listening to World Cafe from NPR.
1: 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And by the estate of Joan B. Kroc, whose bequest serves as an enduring investment in the future of public radio and seeks to help NPR produce programming that meets the highest standards of public service in journalism and cultural expression.
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3: From NPR, it's World Cafe. Hey, I am Kaleo. Devin Gilfillian knows about the power of connection through social media, but he also knows sometimes you got to put the phone down and walk out the front door.
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3: That's his new song, In Real Life, from his forthcoming album, Time Will Tell, and that is coming your way today. Plus, new music from Noah Kahan.

That's from his latest album, The Great Divide. And we'll go into the archives for a performance from Fish. And we'll live in the moment with Portugal the Man. That's coming up today on World Cafe. You'll have to trust me on this one, but I spun the wheel of songs, and it is a huge wheel because of how many songs we have, and it would have just taken forever. You know, like when someone overspins on the Price is Right showdown, yeah, that's exactly what I'm talking about. Just trust me, it's Policy of Truth from Depeche Mode.

Welcome one, welcome all. I'm Stephen Kaleo. This is World Cafe. And there is a new album from Devin Gilfillian. The Nashville singer-songwriter is set to release Time Will Tell, June 26th. New single co-written by Jamie Liddell and Baird. And Devin said, I had so much fun in the room that day, and I was craving so badly to get my brain out of the digital world and get some real connection. So here is a song about touching grass, so to speak. It's called IRL. It's Devin Gilfillian on the Cafe.

0: There's a good chance that your favorite band is recording in one of two places, the Catskills or Joshua Tree. Courtney Barnett chose the latter for her new album, Creature of Habit. The song is called One Thing at a Time. Going into the archives for two very different types of great live performances. Yeah, that makes sense. We're back in a minute with more World Cafe.
1: 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Hi, I'm Adam Gross. Thanks for spending your Wednesday night with me. Well, it looks like the rain might be behind us at least for a little bit this week. Expect mostly cloudy skies tonight with temps dropping down to the upper 40s. We should have sunny skies tomorrow with a high in the upper 60s before the chance of rain returns on Friday. Stay tuned for more World Cafe.
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0: Welcome back to World Cafe. It's live from the archives. This is where we're in the vault. We pull out live performances from bands and artists who have visited over the years. And here is a comparison between two very different styles of live performance. One is shimmering. One is incredibly polished. And the other is wild, loose, out there. We start with the pristine live recording from Lake Street Dive. Bad Self Portraits is on World.

0: It's so good fish fans exist in the universe because they do great research. I can tell you that episode of World Cafe aired May 15th, 2000, thanks to our friends at fish.net. 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Here's new music from Mount Joy. Is Joy Easy?
1: Mary's in her dress, it's getting dark. Sometimes blending in, you just play your part.

0: New music from Kevin Morby. That album just dropped. It's called Little Wide Open. The song is Javelin. We're back in a minute with Noah Kahn on World Cafe.
1: My name is Jasmine Garst, and I'm an immigration correspondent for NPR. Covering immigration right now is extremely challenging. A lot of the people I'm interviewing are hiding because they're too afraid to go outdoors. Something that I have really tried to focus on in my work is the humanity and the nuance and complexity of every human being, whether that is a 12-year-old girl trying to live her life in Minneapolis or a farmer in Florida. I think that we're at an inflection point in which we're really questioning our identity as a country, what we're okay with and what we're not. 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
0: Welcome back. It's World Cafe, last set of music, but still a good set of music, and it is being anchored by our friend Noah Kahn. New album is called The Great Divide. Here's All Them Horses.

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6: Good morning, Amy Martinez. A farmer in Western Australia was making a steak and salad dinner last weekend when he noticed something moving inside his bag of greens and announced to his roommates, "Bro, there's a frog in the lettuce." That is not what you want to hear before dinner, but there was, hopping around inside the sealed salad bag. So they made the best of it, named him Greg, and then set him free at a nearby pond to the music of Eurodance artist Crazy Frog. It's Morning Edition.
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6: It's Morning Edition from NPR News. I'm Amy Martinez.
8: And I'm Leila Fadel. In the 80s and 90s, hacky sacks were a staple of college quads and outdoor festivals. Not that I would know because I'm so young. Recently, the beanbags have been discovered by a new generation. Dina Pritchup reports from Oregon, the modern hacky sack's birthplace.
9: The footbag lovers of Portland, a.k.a. FLOP, meet up at an elementary school every Saturday morning. There are a couple dozen people split into a few circles. This group has been meeting for about 20 years. There are international champions and Guinness World Record holders doing toe kicks and clipper stalls. And then there's 8th grader Killian Morton, who's a bit newer to the sport.
10: Yeah, probably 2 weeks, maybe a month.
9: It's hard to say exactly why so many kids started kicking hacky sacks a few weeks ago. Some speculate it was a trend from East Coast prep schools, or a hacky sack cameo in the movie Project Hail Mary, or just the natural result of kids looking for something to do when the schools banned cell phones.
10: It's just like out of nowhere, on one random Monday, everyone just had one and was kicking them in the hallways.
9: From Colorado to Kansas City, middle and high school teachers report groups of kids playing hacky sack before sports games and in the hallway between classes. Kids are also uploading TikToks and reels with their moves, which then spread to more schools, just like Killian's.
10: It's kind of crazy how quickly they picked it all up, because they're like doing tricks and stuff.
9: And kids are doing this everywhere. According to the latest Google Trends report, searches for hacky sack went up over 5,000% in the past month. TikTok reports a 7,000% increase in year-to-date searches over the last year. And they say this trend only just started at the end of last month.
11: We just can't get enough, and as soon as we get them in and post to Instagram, we're sold out.
9: Stephanie Sala owns the Five Little Monkeys toy stores in the San Francisco Bay Area and says they're selling a couple hundred sacks a day. Grayson Herdman, who runs the online shop World Footbag, says they're selling out everywhere.
12: A shipment that would usually have lasted us half a year has sold out in 2 weeks.
9: Herdman says footbags need to have the right weight and flexibility for a good hack, and they have to stand up to being kicked. So even the cheaper hacky sacks are usually handmade, either crocheted in Guatemala or hand-sewn in Pakistan or the U.S., which means it's not that easy to just ramp up production.
12: Usually we do like around a dozen daily sales on our website, and it was doing like a sale a minute before it crashed. The footbag has made the generational shift.
9: And at this Saturday meetup, you can see why. People are outside in the sunshine, pulling some amazing moves, encouraging each other, and just having fun. 14-year-old Brennan Rhyme has been kicking for well over a year. For a while, he was the only kid at circles like these, and is beyond psyched that it's finally caught on with other teenagers.
13: I've been trying to like pass out bags and stuff, and it just finally clicked for them, and they just all started like simultaneously doing it.
9: These newbies are still working their way up to fancier moves, but they're putting their own spin on it. Trisha George, who has been kicking for over 40 years, has been delighted to have her Instagram suddenly followed by the new generation. But she's equally excited to follow them.
14: I mean, the things they're doing with their bodies. They catch it, they lay down, they roll on top of each other, and they pick it up, and they throw it from the roof.
9: Because as long as you're having fun, and not using your hands, there isn't really a wrong way to hacky sack. As long as you can find one. For NPR News, I'm Dina Pritchett.
8: 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I'm Leila Fadel.
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15: My name is Jasmine Garst, and I'm an immigration correspondent for NPR. 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

0: Ebola outbreaks. Trump cut a lot of that money last year. I mean, Martinez.
1: And I'm Leila Fadel. Aid experts say that made the current outbreak in the Democratic Republic of Congo much worse. Also, some American Muslims are rethinking their plans to make a pilgrimage to Mecca this month. And Stephen Colbert hosts The Late Show for the last time tonight. We look at how his comedy changed over the decades. It's Thursday, May 21st. On this day in 1881, nurse Clara Barton founded the American Red Cross. The news is next.
2: Live from NPR News in Washington, I'm Corva Coleman. Cuba is reacting to the U.S. indictment of former Cuban leader Raul Castro. He's accused of several crimes, including murder. It's in connection with the downing of two civilian planes 30 years ago that killed four people. They were part of a Cuban exile group who were guiding migrants at sea. NPR's Ryan Lucas says Cuba rejects how that incident is being described.
3: Cuba's president, in a post on X, called this indictment a political move. He says there's no legal basis for it. And he accused the U.S. of trying to fabricate things to justify a military move against Cuba. He also accused the U.S. of lying about what happened in 1996. He said Cuba acted in legitimate self-defense after repeated violations of its airspace. And he also says the U.S. government at the time had been warned about those violations, but ignored them and allowed these flights to continue.
2: NPR's Ryan Lucas reporting. Meanwhile, the Pentagon says a U.S. aircraft carrier and its supporting ships have arrived in the Caribbean Sea. That news came the same day as the U.S. indictment was announced. President Trump and Israeli Prime Minister Benjamin Netanyahu held a tense call this week. The two leaders appear to be divided on what to do next about Iran. NPR's Daniel Estrin reports from Tel Aviv.
4: The Tuesday call between Trump and Netanyahu was tense, according to a person familiar with the matter not authorized to speak publicly. Netanyahu spoke against a diplomatic deal being pursued to end the Iran war, while Trump said he would continue to pursue an agreement preventing an Iranian nuclear weapon. The person who spoke to NPR said Israel wishes to take part in a renewed U.S. attack on Iran. Trump spoke to reporters about his phone call with Netanyahu.
5: He'll do whatever I want him to do, and he's a great guy. To me, he's a great guy.
4: Israel is on its highest level of alert, Israel's military chief said. Above the skies in Tel Aviv, U.S. Air Force refueling planes conduct regular sorties. Daniel Estrin, NPR News, Tel Aviv.
2: In the U.S., House Republicans and Democrats united to pass a bill yesterday. It bans large corporate investors from buying more homes. NPR's Stephen Bisaha reports the bill is also meant to address housing affordability.
6: The main idea in the bill to make housing more affordable is to throw a lot of ideas at the problem. The bill is packed with new block grants, updates to old ones, and deregulation. Most of these provisions are meant to encourage home building across the country. This is a modified version of a bill the Senate passed 2 months ago. Both versions ban corporate landlords with at least 350 houses from buying up any more. Investors can build new homes to rent out, but the House version of the bill strips out the Senate's requirement that those houses get sold off after 7 years. The bill now heads back to the Senate to consider for final passage. Stephen Bisaha, NPR News.
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7: With local and statewide news, I'm Barb Anguiano. Paula Copenhaver, the Trump-backed challenger in the Senate District 23 race, wants to subpoena voters over alleged illegal crossover voting in the primary. Caroline Beck reports the move comes with Copenhaver's call for a recount in the close race.
8: Copenhaver and her lawyers argue that the ballot secrecy that every voter is entitled to should be waived in this circumstance due to an alleged violation of Indiana's primary voting laws. State law specifies who can vote in a primary election, but provides no way to enforce that requirement. The petition claims voters publicly said they were Democrats, but voted for incumbent Spencer Deary to stop the, quote, MAGA challenger. Elizabeth Benyon, a political scientist at IU South Bend, says historically the Recount Commission has acted as an auditing body.
9: So this is not a standard recount request. It is unprecedented.
8: Deary said in a statement he rejects Copenhaver's claims. The recount process could take weeks. I'm Caroline Beck.
7: Marion University will partner with other agencies to launch a new statewide partnership aimed at addressing Indiana's healthcare workforce shortages. Leaders say the effort could expand medical training and improve access to care, especially in rural communities. The new Crossroads Academic Medical Institute brings together Marion University, Purdue University, and healthcare systems across Indiana. Marion President Dan Elsner says the goal is to connect medical education, research, and patient care through a statewide network. Elsner says Indiana trains enough doctors but loses many of them because the state lacks residency opportunities.
10: Our state is educating 500 and some doctors a year. We only have 300 and some residency slots. So you don't have to be very smart to figure out, oh, we got a problem here.
7: He says the partnership hopes to expand residency programs and encourage more healthcare workers to stay in Indiana after training. With local and statewide news, I'm Barb Anguiano.
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13: 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Tony was a heavy dude. He was a heavy hitter.
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0: One of the defining projects of your career in music is the Mug Kids,
1: absolutely,
0: a group you co-founded with Tyler Knapp around 1997, 1998.
1: Yep.
0: This was the time of the emergence of underground hip-hop.
1: Yeah.
0: And you played with many of the iconic figures in that scene, from the Jungle Brothers to the Roots to Blackalicious, the Black Eyed Peas.
1: Toured with Wu-Tang. We played a couple days with Wu-Tang. We were playing with everybody.
0: Yeah, it's incredible. You were one of the few groups in town kind of exploring this style. Indiana was very influenced by the gangsta scene in the West Coast. Tell me about putting this group together and being intentional about creating this kind of different sound here in Indianapolis.
1: I wasn't interested in doing what would be called a typical thing at that time, I guess. You know, I wasn't interested in gangster stuff. I didn't live that life. I like being an artist, and all the artists I was listening to, like, you know, Ultramagnetic, Tribe Called Quest, De La, obviously, stuff like that. Tyler just had the exact, that right palette for me, you know what I mean?

0: That's a perfect way to segue into what you're working on today. You have released this year alone two albums, multiple singles as a producer.
1: Two EPs. Don't forget the two EPs.
0: Two EPs. Okay, yes. As a beat maker, as a producer. This is sample-based hip-hop production.
1: I try not to just take something and just loop it. I try to take the sample and move it around and do things with it, manipulate it enough to the point where it's like it's evocative of what it was, but it's not just what it was. There's got to be some kind of way where you can, you know, make it more interesting, where you hear pieces of things and you go, I think I know that. You know what I mean? Maybe you do.
0: Any final thoughts you want to share with the listeners here in Indiana?
1: Oh, man. Everybody out there, just follow your dreams for real, man. Just keep doing what you believe in and move forward with a spirit of respect and grace, and it will work out for you. You know what I mean? Remain humble and keep jamming.
2: 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Expect sunny skies today throughout west central Indiana with a high near 70. And tonight, some clouds moving in with lows in the lower 50s. Tomorrow, a chance of rain, then a possible thunderstorm in the afternoon. Highs tomorrow about where they were today, in the lower 70s. Highs tomorrow about where they'll be today, in the lower 70s, and rain likely Saturday and maybe Sunday as we get into the holiday weekend. 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
4: It's Morning Edition from NPR News. I'm Amy Martinez.
5: And I'm Leila Fadel. A South African court is hearing an animal rights case this week, arguing that three elephants at the Johannesburg City Zoo are depressed. Kate Bartlett reports.
6: Lami, Mompane, and Ramadiba are the last elephants held in a zoo anywhere in South Africa. And now a court case is challenging whether they should remain there at all. Their enclosure is only slightly bigger than a soccer field.
7: I'm walking through Joburg Zoo, and here I'm coming up to the elephant. I just see this one guy. He looks kind of listless. Not much shade for them, really.
6: The lawsuit has been brought by a chief of the indigenous Khoi people and several animal welfare groups.
8: Elephants in the wild would walk up to 30 kilometers a day, maybe even more. Here we've got three animals slung together who have to spend all their time together.
6: David Bilchitz is a board member at Animal Law Reform South Africa, one of the groups bringing the case.
8: They sort of move slowly, they sway from side to side, and all of these behaviors demonstrate a strong degree of psychological distress, frustration, depression, and boredom.
6: But Jenny Moodley, a spokeswoman for Johannesburg Zoo, argues the elephants are well cared for, and its staff, quote, remain committed to caring for and providing for the elephants. Some visitors to the zoo, like Stefan Oosthuizen, said they would be sad to see the elephants go.
9: There's so many people in Johannesburg that don't have the means or the funds to go to a private game reserve or travel all the way to Kruger or whatever to see them.
6: But others, like visiting American veterinary student Chris Lopez, aren't so sure.
10: I feel like they kind of look a little sad, like they don't really have a lot of enrichment here.
6: A judge will later rule on whether the animals should be removed from the zoo and rehomed in a conservation area. Kate Bartlett, NPR News, Johannesburg.
4: Britain is famous for drizzle, but climate change is making rainfall heavier and more erratic and causing more flooding. For NPR's Climate Solutions Week, Lauren Freya reports on an unlikely creature that's been brought back from extinction to help.
11: Central Line, platform 3. The train now approaching is to...
12: West London's Greenford Tube Station used to flood.
11: Please mind the gap between the train and the platform.
12: Until a new family moved in nearby, I crept up to their rather muddy doorstep.
13: So this is their house here?
14: This is their home, yeah. So it might just look a pile of sticks, but this is actually...
12: Their home is made of sticks because the new neighbors are beavers. 2.5 years ago, Elliot Newton helped bring a family of 5 beavers to what used to be a golf course with a creek running through it.
14: So if I'm a beaver, I can feel the water moving past my whiskers, so I want to try and block that up.
12: Newton works for a conservation group that uses beavers as anti-flood engineers.
14: The beavers have come in and they've actually put this dam in, and that has now created this beaver pond, which is just holding water here, stopping flood risk from further downstream.
12: Beavers build dams in part to hide underwater from predators. This one has turned a city park into a wetland, which acts like a 20-acre sponge in the middle of the British capital. Joggers stop to watch them in action.
13: Is that a tree it's just felled?
12: A reddish-brown adult is hard at work.
13: He's massive.
12: This one's the size of a fat golden retriever. Sean McCormick is a local veterinarian who started this project. The city was planning to build a levee here.
15: Big diggers and earthworks and expensive engineering works, it would have cost hundreds of thousands.
12: McCormick convinced authorities to try something different.
15: The beavers can do it probably a fraction of the cost, certainly more sustainably.
12: Not only has the nearby tube station stopped flooding, freshwater shrimp have appeared in the creek, plus 8 new species of birds, 2 types of bats, and rare brown hairstreak butterflies. Freshwater shrimp have appeared in the creek, plus 8 new species of birds, 2 types of bats, and rare brown hair

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1: 8:19 Morning Edition on this Thursday on WBAA News. Good morning. I'm Russ Maloney, in for Melissa Davis. K through 12 students around the country have struggled to perform in reading and math tests for a decade. Researchers have called it the learning recession, but now students in a handful of states are improving. We'll hear how they're doing it coming up today on 1A, 10 a.m. to noon, WBAA News. Sunny skies, highs in the lower 70s today. 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
3: 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From WAMU and NPR in Washington, this is 1A. Hi, I'm Jen White. Today on 1A, the learning recession. Since 2013, standardized test data shows that students' reading and math skills began to decline years before the COVID-19 pandemic disrupted learning in school districts nationwide. But a new report shows students in most states are starting to improve. We explore what caused the learning recession in the first place and what we can learn from the places where it's improving. If you work with K-12 students, what changes have you noticed in their reading and math skills over the past few years? Email us at 1a@wamu.org.
4: Live from NPR News in Washington, I'm Corva Coleman. There are questions about the legality of the new $1.8 billion fund President Trump helped arrange this week. The money is supposed to go to people who claim they were unfairly targeted by the Justice Department. Two police officers who helped defend the U.S. Capitol against January 6th rioters have sued. They want to stop anyone convicted in the attack from getting money from this. Rupa Bhattacharya helped oversee victim compensation funds, including the September 11th victim fund. She says the management of this fund is very cloudy.
5: It's really quite extraordinary that taxpayer money in this amount would be set aside for a fund where there have been no criteria and no guidelines established, not by the department, certainly, which is setting up the fund, but also not by Congress.
4: She spoke to NPR's Morning Edition. Walmart's price cuts are extending to the stock market today. NPR's Scott Horsley reports the Dow Jones Industrials fell about 10 points in early trading.
6: Walmart reported strong sales in its most recent quarter as cost-conscious shoppers flocked to the retail giant hunting for bargains. But Walmart offered a more cautious forecast for the current quarter than analysts had.

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0: It's 1A on WBAA News. Good morning. I'm Russ Maloney in for Melissa Davis. Coming up on Fresh Air, actor Rose Byrne. She's known for her roles in films like Bridesmaids, Spy, and her Oscar-nominated performance in last year's If I Had Legs, I'd Kick You. She'll talk about her career and her new role on Broadway in a revival of Noel Coward's Fallen Angels that recently earned her a Tony nomination. Fresh Air today at noon, right after 1A, WBAA News.
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1: I'm Indira Lakshmanan. Our political roundtable will talk about the government's promise not to pursue President Trump for back taxes and the creation of a $1.8 billion fund to pay off the president's allies. The money would come from U.S. taxpayers, and critics are calling it corruption. That's next time on Here and Now.
2: 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I'm Jacob Keebler. Mostly cloudy tonight. Temperatures down to 50. Rain re-enters the forecast on Friday and will stick around through the weekend. Stay with us.
3: 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The Bel Air Lip Balms played their first show almost a decade ago.

0: Stephen Colbert hosts The Late Show one last time. Fellow late-night hosts The Jimmys, Kimmel and Fallon, will air reruns to give Colbert the spotlight. Join us for a review of the finale from critic-at-large Eric Deggans and fan reactions as one of the highest-rated American late-night talk shows comes to an end on the next morning edition from NPR News.
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1: Thank you for choosing WBAA News. I'm Jacob Keebler. All Things Considered is underway with the biggest stories of the day. For over 30 years, Rusty Redenbacher has been a fixture of the Indianapolis music scene, performing as a vocalist with rock and hip-hop groups including the Mudkids, Birdmen of Alcatraz, and The Last Four. His latest project, Rusty Redenbacher is Nasty Slim, expands his skill set to producing beats. Redenbacher recently spoke with Cultural Manifesto's Kyle Long. They discussed his history in the local music scene and his work as a beatmaker.
2: You rose to prominence in the early 90s with the band Birdmen of Alcatraz. In the 90s, a new kind of metal emerged, mixing influences from funk and hip-hop, and that was the sound you were exploring with the Birdmen.
3: So the Birdmen thing kind of arose out of me going, I'd go see everybody, you know what I mean? And if they had something I was into, I was going to go support it regardless. And then I was going to see, hey man, you know, if you ever need like a rapper or something, you know, I wouldn't mind doing a couple bars with you guys or something. That's what happened with Birdmen, and then that ended up being what led to them asking me to join the band. But we got to Flip Mode, which is ended up being pretty much a signature song for the Birdmen, and that's the one where I'm like, I'm going off, you know. MCs will be dissing, stop looking, listen, they come up missing when I'm in the house, like you have a loving kitchen. Hey, dude, I'm trigger fingers itching, I'm writing this stuff, it's lighting them up, but this will get the flip, you know what I mean? I'm just going off, top speed, shout out top speed, going off, big raps, big metal, big thing.
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0: One of the defining projects of your career in music is the Mug Kids,
1: absolutely,
0: a group you co-founded with Tyler Knapp around 1997, 1998.
1: Yep.
0: This was the time of the emergence of underground hip-hop.
1: Yeah.
0: And you played with many of the iconic figures in that scene, from the Jungle Brothers to the Roots to Blackalicious, the Black Eyed Peas.
1: Toured with Wu-Tang. We played a couple days with Wu-Tang. We were playing with everybody.
0: Yeah, it's incredible. You were one of the few groups in town kind of exploring this style. Indiana was very influenced by the gangsta scene in the West Coast. Tell me about putting this group together and being intentional about creating this kind of different sound here in Indianapolis.
1: I wasn't interested in doing what would be called a typical thing at that time, I guess. You know, I wasn't interested in gangster stuff. I didn't live that life. I like being an artist, and all the artists I was listening to, like, you know, Ultramagnetic, Tribe Called Quest, De La, obviously, stuff like that. Tyler just had the right palette for me, you know what I mean?

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1: 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I'm Jacob Keebler. 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A new automaker has announced a new plan that is to produce more cars for under $30,000, which is way below the average cost of a new car. We'll take a look at the current market for more affordable cars and who's offering this deal when Marketplace comes on the air at 6:30.
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1: Stephen Colbert hosts The Late Show one last time. Fellow late night hosts The Jimmys, Kimmel and Fallon, will air reruns to give Colbert the spotlight. 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
1: My name is Jasmine Garst, and I'm an immigration correspondent for NPR. 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